0: Occasional guests with music aplenty. I'm Liam Blathwaite, and I will show you the artist you may not have heard of.
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Welcome to Wings, a series of news and current affairs programs by and about women around the world, produced and distributed by the Women's International News Gathering Service. 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

0: is not a dirty word.
1: Hello and welcome to Accent of Women, a show by and about women from diverse cultures and languages right across the world. I'm Giselle Hanna. Today on Accent of Women, I'm in conversation with Madeline Imba and Tandiwe Abimoyo about butch and butch identity. Butch is not a dirty word is a publication originating in Melbourne, Australia, and the brainchild of butch activist Esther Godoy. This publication is about reclaiming female masculinity and the identity butch. What started as a photography project grew into a place for queer voices to express their thoughts and experiences about butch identity. Madeline Imba is one of the co-editors and Tandiwe Abimoyo is a contributing writer. Here they are.
2: My name's Madeline. I am the co-editor under a pseudonym of Yossi Silva for Butch is Not a Dirty Word. I got involved about a year before the first edition came out, so that's about probably 2 years ago. I met Esther. She put just a call out on social media for people who identified as Butch. And for various reasons, I got in touch, and the project took a long time to sort of come together. It was initially going to be an online kind of publication or series of photos, and then it turned into a zine and turned into a launch of a zine, and now it's turned into a series of zines. So that was how I got involved.
3: Hi, I'm Tandi. I was asked to be part of issue 2 of Butch is Not a Dirty Word because it was an issue about family. I know Madeline and Esther a bit, and they approached me to see if my family and I would like to be in a photo shoot.
1: Excellent, and welcome both of you to the show. Thank you so much for giving up your time, and I'm going to ask a lot of very personal questions. So in advance, I thank you for your candidness and sharing with me.
2: I'm looking forward to it.
1: So I want to start with, what is Butch? And yeah, let's just start with, what is Butch?
2: I think it really, like, the point of the publication, and I guess my perspective, is it's a self-identification. So, you know, I guess anyone can identify as butch. The thing that drew me to the zine was my own personal experience of, my personal experience of being read as masculine of centre as a woman. So part of it was being read as a lesbian and any kind of issues or positive aspects that came from that, but also being read as male. The reason that I responded to Esther's call out was that I worked a lot in schools. I worked in a lot of different schools, and I would travel around the state going into classrooms, and I would often get a little bit of heckling from some of the kids because I look masculine of centre, and they couldn't work out if I was male or female, or they thought I was a lesbian, or they assumed I was a lesbian, and kind of I got a little bit of abuse for that. And they're kids, it's fine. It was manageable in that context. But, you know, every now and then I'd get home and be quite frustrated by it and frustrated by the state of our education system, but also frustrated that this was an experience I was having and I didn't have a community around me that reflected it. And so when I saw the call out, it wasn't about getting my face in the zine or, you know, necessarily writing something for it. It was about finding a community because I'd spent enough time whinging that I didn't have one. I thought I was just going to have to go and seek it out. So for me, it's about my experience as someone who doesn't look conforming in terms of my female gender, and I don't conform to what I should look like or what society feels like I should look like. And so that's my perspective on why I guess at various points in time I have and do identify as butch.
3: I think I would probably echo a lot of that in terms of it's about self-identification. I think for me, I spent quite a number of years living in the States, and I think that's probably when I came into my own kind of identity as a butch. It was kind of handed to me. I think other people there just kind of read me and assumed I identified as butch, and then it started to kind of fit and feel good and reflect how I kind of felt comfortable moving in the world and wanted other people to kind of read me. When I moved back to Australia, I found that there wasn't really much of a community around butch identified or masculine women. So when I saw the zine come together with the first issue, it was pretty exciting.
1: I want to talk about butch inside the queer and the broader LGBTI community. And I think there have been a lot of advances in the LGBTI movement. You know, same-sex marriage has a lot of traction And is reaching quite broad public acceptance. But with that comes a greater space

0: for other issues. Particularly, I'm talking about gender identity and a conversation around non-binary gender and transgender and so on. And do you, I wonder what you think and what you have to say about butch versus trans. And I even get the complexity of that construction as well. But do you feel like butch gets collapsed with trans at all? And then what's your response to that?
1: You know, speaking personally, I don't want to speak for the zine, especially around issues that are so complex, but I think what the positivity of the first and the second edition has been very much based around inclusivity. So the idea that the trans movement, you're right, has gained a lot of traction in the last few years, and the trans community has really come into its own and come into a really strong political space, which is fantastic. And I think that the zine is about being part of the broader queer space and around the identity of butch not being seen as a dirty word and being seen as another identity within the queer community, obviously different to trans, but also something that in some ways troubles or messes with gender. And I think the more that we can trouble gender and talk about that and open up a space, the healthier it is. It's not about a dichotomy of, well, you're either butch or trans, or those two things are in opposition. It's very much about there's room for all of them. And I know that a few years ago I tried to have a bit to do with the sort of butch trans kind of movement in Melbourne and went to a group there, and it was just assumed that I was on my way to transitioning. And there was very much that perspective that butch women are on the way to transition, and a lot of butch women have transitioned, and a lot of femme women have said to me, it's so great to have this publication and this kind of visibility because I don't know where butch women have gone. And again, I don't want to come from a deficit perspective. If people who identify as butch are actually change their identity or grow into or own the trans identity, that's fantastic. But there is obviously women who see all those perspectives and who identify as butch and who feel authentically butch. And it's really nice to have a space to celebrate that identity as well as all the other kind of multitude of queer identities. What pronouns do you prefer? This is a new question. I often confuse people with my gender presentation, but twice now I've been asked what pronouns I prefer, and it makes me uncomfortable. It shouldn't, because they're well-intentioned. It's a way to acknowledge everyone's experiences and sense of self, and I've often felt my sense of self is lacking, so I should appreciate this effort. I hear women talk of the power of their high heels, the power of that favourite dress, and how when they're getting all dressed up, they feel sexy, powerful, invincible. I feel that way in a finely cut pair of pants, a crisp shirt and boots. And I can't work out what it is about a fresh, sharp haircut that makes me feel like $1 million, but it does. And then I leave the house. Despite being used to it, it doesn't take much. A double take from a smirking teenager, a confused look from a middle-aged woman, perplexed, then disgusted. And then my swagger shrinks and the shame sets in. I suddenly feel the shame of the world seeing me as a young boy, then more shame when they realise I'm butch. My clothes can be my armour, but also my undoing. I never know how I'm going to be read, but I can recognise the revulsion a mile away. And from strangers, I can sometimes bear it. The twist of the knife is when it comes from women who like it, as long as no one else can see me with them. I think most of the time they don't even know. They can't articulate the shame they feel for desiring someone who looks like me, and how that desire marks them as deviant too. At these times, I feel an intense amount of shame, shame that being asked about my preferred pronoun should counteract. But for some reason, it doesn't. Asking in a queer space about pronouns doesn't stop me from being removed from women's toilets, doesn't stop the weird looks and crawling humiliation. The only thing that really stops that feeling has to be myself, has to be writing it down, has to be finding others like me and being able to speak it out loud, has to be knowing there's nothing to be ashamed of.
0: A little bit about some of the taboos. Just what we're talking about, the complexities of gender identity and the label or the identity of butch. Because I think a lot of people would also assume that butch was femme attracted, for example, and that there is a whole world of assumptions associated with butch, like it is inherently masculine and therefore male replicating. And I wanted, Tandi, I wanted to put that to you a little bit, particularly about this idea that butch and femme go together and there's no other way around that.
2: Yeah, sure. Well, my partner's also butch identified, so as a kind of butch couple, we have kind of confronted that quite a bit. I think particularly in the States where there is this

0: much stronger, I think, butch femme community. It's really challenging, I think, for a lot of people in that community when there are two butch women together. I think some of the reactions that we experienced over the years was reminded me, I guess, of kind of the sort of revulsion and panic that straight men sometimes exhibit towards gay men, that other butch women would kind of find the idea of two butchers together as kind of repulsive and wrong and, you know, dysfunctional, as those kinds of homophobic attitudes. And that was really hard to deal with, especially from, you know, your friends who you kind of think you actually share a lot in common with. I think here it's less of an issue, mostly just because people maybe don't readily see us as a butch-butch couple and so are kind of surprised that we would both claim that identity.
1: And you're also a parent,
0: yeah.
1: So I wonder how public perceptions of you as a butch parent and a butch-butch couple parenting children. I mean, I don't know how many more complexities I can throw into the mix.
0: Sure.
1: But.
0: Look, I think there is an assumption that, you know, parents and, you know, mothers are feminine and that they, that is where the nurturing side of, you know, being a mother comes from. And so I think if you sort of embrace your more masculine attributes, that that's kind of seen as being the antithesis of being a good and nurturing mother. I've been a stay-at-home mum for the last 6-7 years. And I think that certainly within the predominantly kind of straight world of mums and young kids, it's hard for people to read me as being a masculine woman. I think it's easy for them to read my partner as a butch woman because the analogy of, you know, her being kind of like their husbands or, you know, the fathers who go to work and wear a suit and tie and, you know, do stuff on the weekends with their kids is easy to understand. But I think it's been hard to kind of feel that I've been able to maintain my identity as a kind of masculine centre woman. When Nick and I got together and I started introducing her to my friends, people were confused. A few months into our relationship, I moved to the US while Nick stayed in London. I told my American friends about her and was beyond excited when she visited. I hadn't described her in great detail. It hadn't occurred to me that I should. I wasn't prepared for the reaction I got when Nick arrived and they realised that my partner was not femme, but another masculine-identified woman. The inherent naturalness of the butch-femme dichotomy is particularly strong among queers of colour, and the strongest sense of confusion, horror and rejection came from this community. One femme friend in particular clearly felt a very personal sense of betrayal. Her identity was so firmly rooted in her femme self that me choosing a butch partner and breaking those unwritten rules ultimately strained our friendship to a point from which it never fully recovered. Some years later, when Nick and I moved back to my hometown of Melbourne, we were getting ready to have children and therefore had less involvement in the queer community. We both knew we wanted kids, it was just a question of who and how. Although, of course, nothing is ever that simple in the world of lesbian fertility, I like to say that in the end, I drew the short straw and scored the role of carrying our two children. Pregnancy itself wasn't easy. I didn't relish the changes to my body and my wardrobe the way I know many women do. But I figured it was only 9 months and then things would get back to normal, right? I assumed, perhaps naively, that once our child was born, the small detail of who had given birth would fade into insignificance, that I would be free to embrace my more masculine attributes once again, and that the sense of social equality that Nick and I had enjoyed previously would resume. However, as a stay-at-home mum for 6 years and counting, I find myself in a world that clearly expects that role to come bundled with femininity, and so is no longer able to read me as a masculine woman. Meanwhile, as the non-biological or birth mother, Nick is expected to fulfil some kind of father role, and her visible butchness only serves to reinforce this. In this way, we often find ourselves being divided into rigid gender roles in ways we didn't before becoming parents. It is easy to feel that my butchness is erased while Nick's is enhanced, based on the biological and logistical choices we've made in forming our family. While I stay at home with our kids, we're both parents. Nick isn't the one throwing a football while I cook. Our roles are divided by time and skill, not by perception of gender. From looking for maternity wear, the options for masculine women were scarce and non-existent, to how many straight friends perceive us, butchness and gender has played into our family. At barbecues, women are making the salads while men take charge of cooking the meat, and we're expected to make a decision of sorts as to where

0: we stand, quite literally. But who gave birth? By who knew which person better? In a well-meaning way, it felt like there was an assumption that because Nick is butch and wears a suit and tie to work, I must be femme. A loss of identity through having kids was unexpected. I expected to lose time, sleep and independence, but I didn't think my sense of self would also be deeply challenged. In a return of what happened when we first got together, our dual butch identity is somehow unacceptable. For many, the idea of two butch women being together is confusing, and two butch mothers is more confusing still. And therefore, one must be recast as femme or closer to it. The other day, however, in a shopping centre bathroom, I turned in the direction of a once familiar sound, a sharp intake of air, to find a horrified, confused woman staring back at me. After taking it all in, she spluttered out, I know it must be awful for her, looking apologetically at my daughter, but you really should take her into the gents. So despite a few challenges along the way, some days I successfully pull it off. A butch and a mum still receiving helpful guidance on which bathroom to use.
1: Madeline, I wanted to ask you, I mean, some of the issues that you've both been talking about, for instance, have been news to me, and at various points in my life I've been in the lesbian community and then in the queer community, and, you know, I learned so much when I went to the Melbourne launch, and I know the Sydney launch is coming up. I wonder, have new things come up for you in working on this publication? Have you learnt stuff about butch that you didn't know before?
2: Yeah, I've learnt heaps. It's been such a lovely process for me and something that I really didn't anticipate. I guess there's a few things. I mean, the initial launch, which was in March 2016, was just at a local, you know, at Hares and Hyenas bookstore. It was just going to be a small event. They've got a capacity of 70, and the event was just kind of put out online, and it sold out within a matter of minutes, and then we had to hustle to try and have another event that same night and sort of back-to-back them and hustle people in and out just to fit, you know, close to 150 people in that evening. And there were still people who were, like, offering all sorts of favours to get in, and, you know, people wanted the zine. Like, the explosion of interest was... It was really heartening for me, and I think it was heartening for Esther as well, who, where this had started from a space of there's no butch community, I feel so isolated, to people begging to get in and, you know, wanting to be involved. And so the second one was, it was at a bigger venue, and still it sold out, and still people have been really keen. And there's been a crew in Sydney who's been really behind the zine since it started, and they're putting on a launch for us on April 7. So the tapping into some part of the lesbian community or the queer community that I didn't even know existed or didn't know where it was has been a great lesson, and has been really heartening. And for me personally, like, I don't really spend a lot of time thinking, oh yeah, I'm butch. Like, as I mentioned earlier, I have experiences where I'm mistaken for male, or I have experiences with my family or at work where I'm read in complicated ways, or my gender is policed in some ways, and it's something I'm conscious of, and that's, I guess, the intersection where I identify as butch, where it's a difficult point for me. And to have that be something that I can celebrate and be a positive thing, which is, you know, it's always been the way in the queer community. I've always felt pretty safe in that space, but to have it not be something, I guess it was put in one of the pieces as well, it's not something that people... engage with you in spite of, but because of it, it's become a point of identity where people can be really proud of it. And it's really nice to see that there are so many butch and femme and queer people who are engaged with the idea and how open the community is.
1: I wanted to ask a little bit about, I mean, I know it's a community that gets persecuted a lot, so I don't want to, you know, add to that. But I do think that there is a section of the community that is quite invisibilised, and that is people of colour in the queer community. And having gone through the two publications, it looks like that was a bit of a challenge for the producers of the publication. And I wanted to get your sense, you know, Tandi is a woman of colour and Maddie certainly as someone who's not white and not Anglo, what is there about the visibility of people of colour and non-whites and non-Anglos in the queer community, and then the reflection of that in the publication?
2: It's a really good question. The initial publication started through networks, as I said. So, you know, it reflects I guess the more it's not mainstream because it's butch, but it reflects a certain part of

0: the predominantly Melbourne. There are some Americans in there, predominantly Melbourne queer scene. And the second edition has really pushed outside that and really engaged with hopefully a more diverse range of butch-identified people. I think it's hard. I think the Melbourne queer community is pretty white. Like, I think that's the reality of it. Probably not the reality. That's the visible reality of it. And I think you have to work to find a diverse community. And I think the publication has done some of that work, but it's an ongoing challenge. And there's those intersections in the community of trying to get a really diverse group of people to be photographed and to write about their identities. And that's why there's some from Melbourne, there's some from Sydney, and there's also a few pieces and a few photos from the States and from Europe. We did a photo shoot in Berlin as well. So there's that part of it. There's trying to get that diversity in there, and there's also trying to represent the broader queer community. There's a person in the zine of the second edition who is a trans woman who identifies as butch, and that was a really interesting piece and a really interesting identity that we really wanted to include, so that we can have a really broad sweeping look at what butch means to a range of people. And we've been really careful as well not to use the word female, I guess, as well, to kind of go, it's you know, it's a masculine presenting, generally female perspective, but butchers can be, it's a self-identity, can be anything. There is a tendency for, you know, in the Melbourne queer community for it to be quite a white Anglo-centric identity, perhaps, or maybe that's just the community. I don't know, Tandy.
1: Hang on, before we go to you, Tandy. Yeah. So, as a Jewish butch woman, then what space is there for you in the Jewish community, or is that a little bit alienating for you too?
0: It's alienating, but it's also a little bit different. I mean, it's hard because I guess the challenge for me is, I am white. I'm not read particularly as Jewish outside the Jewish community. So, in fact, in a lot of circumstances, in a lot of workplaces, I've encountered more anti-Semitism and homophobia when people find out I'm Jewish, or passive anti-Semitism when they don't realise. And so that's been an interesting experience for me. But in terms of my gender identity, it's not been a super positive experience in the Jewish community, but it's also like I'm operating in a very middle class milieu as well. So that's also part of it. So class and identity very much play a part.
1: And Tandy, being a butch woman of colour in a predominantly white queer community, yeah, here in Melbourne.
2: I think it can be a challenge sometimes. I certainly think my time living in the States, where I really felt part of a queer community of colour, as distinct from the general queer community, it was a very supportive and political and engaged community that I was part of, and I really appreciated that. And it's something that I miss when I'm here. But I think, as Maddie sort of said, it is the reality of at least the visible queer community in Melbourne is overwhelmingly Anglo and white. And so I think it is what it is, but it is really nice when you can kind of make those connections that sort of move across those boundaries as well.
0: It's interesting, you know, Esther's experience to create the zine was in contrast to her experience in the States, where she felt like butch and femme was much more accepted. So it seems like definitely not going to hold up the US as a paragon of, you know, diversity and acceptance, but it you know, the quantity of people and the diversity of their community that allows, you know, from what you've said, women of colour to really collect around their identities, and the way that Esther speaks of butch femme seems like something that's they've possibly got a little bit right.
2: Yeah. I think just to sort of follow on from that a little bit, it was interesting when I was living in the States. I was living in Michigan, which is not, like, it's a pretty white conservative state. For a lot of the queer women of colour that I was hanging out with, for them it was like the whitest place they'd ever lived, and they were really kind of struggling with that as, you know, being very different from where they had come from. For me, it was probably like the biggest kind of community of colour and queers of colour that I'd had the opportunity to be part of. And so it was quite an interesting perspective to kind of watch them be like, oh,

0: my gosh, I feel like there's, you know, so few of us and it's, you know, the community's so small and I don't really know where to start and how to build community and stuff. And I was just kind of like, this is awesome. So...
1: So if our listeners wanted to get their hands on the publication, how would they do that?
2: The details are all on the Facebook page, which is Butch is Not a Dirty Word. And there's also a website, which is butchisnotadirtyword.com. And that's got a whole lot of that, got those details in there as well. And it's also got the back issues, so you can purchase those online if you are so inclined.
1: Well, to both of you, thank you so much for your time and for sharing your stories.
2: Thank you, Giselle.
1: Thanks. That was Madeline Imber and Tandiwai Abby Moyo. 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
3: 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The Wings sound logo is from Libana's album, A Circle is Cast. I'm Wings series producer, Frida Worden. 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

0: 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The 1960s was the greatest decade of music ever because it had the best music. 10 years of huge change, so let's get nostalgic and bring back the memories of the times and the music that shaped these changes and the generations. 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

0: Hi, my name is Chloe, and today I'm going to be talking about Stranger Things. It is a huge TV series, and I bet most of you have heard of it. But if you haven't, you're either about to find out, or you've been living under a rock. The first thing you need to know is the main characters known as the D&D group, Dustin, Lucas, Mike, and Will. The very first episode starts with them in Mike's basement playing Dungeons and Dragons. When Mike's mum tells them it's time to go, they hop on their bikes and head home. On the ride back, Will sees a terrifying creature called a Demogorgon. He bikes for his life, but his brother Jonathan isn't home because he took the night shift at work. Little did Jonathan know his brother would go missing, all because he wasn't there. The next morning, the group realizes that Will is gone. They start a search, but instead of Will, they find someone else, a girl named Eleven. That's when they discover that she has incredible secret powers. Okay, I think that's enough for today. If you want to hear more about the mysteries of Stranger Things, wait until the next radio show. I have plenty more to tell you. Bye for now.
1: Welcome back. My name is Piper, and I'm here today to interview the amazing Anna from our school office. Hi, Anna. Let's get started. First of all, what exactly do you do as an office lady?
2: I do everything. I keep the school running behind the scenes. It includes a lot of jobs that involves paperwork, communication, enrolments, invoicing, accounts, problem solving. I help students. I help staff. I perform first aid, and I pretty much just do the day-to-day administration.
1: That's very interesting. Now, for a very important question, what is your favourite colour?
2: My favourite colour has definitely got to be pink. Pink everything. If I need to buy something and it's available in pink, you can believe that I'll be buying it.
1: I love that colour too. So out of everything you do, what do you like the most about your job?
2: I like that no 2 days are ever the same. I'm constantly busy and there is a lot of variety. One minute I can be writing an email and the next I'm fixing a crisis that no one saw coming. As well as the students. I love the students, watching them grow and building their confidence.
1: I would have never guessed that. Moving on to snacks. What's your favourite flavour of Fruit Burst?
2: Oh, definitely has to be banana. Although a long time ago there used to be a peach flavoured Fruit Burst and that was amazing too.
1: Amazing choice. Now, what made you want to come and work here at Douglas Park School?
2: Honestly, it felt like a kind of school where you can have fun, enjoy yourself, while still doing meaningful work. Also, I'd heard a lot of great things and it was highly regarded.
1: Awesome. Okay, here's a big one. Do you like bacon?
2: I love bacon. Bacon goes with everything and you can use it at every mealtime.
1: Oh my gosh, I love bacon too. We have so much in common. Besides this, what's your absolute dream job?
2: Oh, that's a really hard one, and it took me a long time to think about this, but I always wanted to be like an events coordinator where I could be involved and organise all major national events.
1: Excellent. Did you work at or go to any other schools before you joined us here at Douglas Park?
2: No, I've never worked in another school before.
1: Wonderful. And finally, do you have a pet at home? And if you do, what is your pet's name?
2: I have two cats. One is white and one is like a dark tabby grey and black. I originally named them Salt and Pepper because they literally look like salt and pepper. But then my children and their auntie decided to rename them and they became Bob and Tina, as in Bob Marley and Tina Turner. Then they got changed again to Bob the Biter because Bob liked to bite, and Tina got changed to Tina the Tabby.
1: That's such a cool name. Well, that's all the time we have for now. See you later, everyone. Bye.
3: Hi there, I'm Willow. I wrote this song to remind everyone about dragons. Even though some people might not care about them, I definitely do. I believe they're still out roaming the earth and the oceans and the skies. I hope this song helps you see them too.

0: And just like that, we have reached the end of our show. I'm Amaya, and I've finally stopped talking about middle school disasters and dental drama long enough to help finish this broadcast.
1: And I'm Chloe. I'm still vibrating from all that fox energy.
2: Yeah.
1: My ears are still ringing like a fox's extraordinary hearing. So please, don't scream.
0: Wow, Chloe, we've really covered a lot today. We went over rowing kayaks through the school library to exploring creepy and abandoned toy factories. I'm still a little bit worried what happened to those workers who got dragged into the darkness at Playco Industries. Do you think there's snacks in there?
1: If they do, it's probably just those fruit bursts that Piper and Anna were talking about. Or maybe some soggy school lunch boxes like that students tried to use as boats.
0: Whatever you do, don't eat any food that fell into the floodwater. Remember the rules. If it hits the puddle, it belongs to the eels now.
1: That's a fact. Anyway, we've got to get out of this broom cupboard before it officially becomes a submarine. But before we go, we have some top secret hints about what might be happening next time.
0: Next show, we might be investigating a mystery in the staff room. Rumor has it, someone has been stealing all the good biscuits. Or maybe we'll find out if anyone actually managed to kick a ball all the way to Mars.
1: And we might have a special report on the weather. The school ducks have started their own netball team. I heard they're really good at the 100 meter butterfly stroke across the backfield.
0: So keep your gumboots on, even if they're just buckets you wear on your feet. And keep your invisible crown straight, queens.
1: Stay sparkly, stay clever like fox. And don't turn into a fountain by standing under the roof drips.
0: Amaya and Chloe signing off. 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

0: Thank you, sir. I actually have a lot of questions, but I'm looking at the time. We don't have really that much time that I would have hoped for. So I have to go quickly through the questions because my way of is more like conversation, but I have some questions from the community. I've got Amit Sarkar over here, whom I would like to acknowledge, especially the Christchurch Bengali community. And we have some questions from the community as well. One is more towards the tertiary sector. So what do we expect? What do we expect out of this deal?
1: New Zealand thinks it's important to offer a high quality education. Some of our universities sit at the top, rankings around the world. So in the agreement, we have agreed that if young Indians can meet the requirements of the New Zealand immigration standards, they're able to come and study in New Zealand. And we've made commitments so they can while they're studying a degree, up to 20 hours a week work rights, and once they finish their degree, they can have a post-study work right. They can stay and work for a period of time for a bachelor's degree, 2 years, a master's or STEM subject, 3 years, a PhD, 4 years. We've done it this way because we want to increasingly attract people from India to do higher levels of degree. We need them in our economy, but we've also agreed with the Indian government they want young Indians to get education and experience, and they want them to return home to help continue to build the economy there as the jobs are created. So we just see that as a partnership. So I don't know that you'll see a huge number of Indian students coming to New Zealand. There have always been students here. They're very welcome, but I think what you will see is rather than lower level studies or degrees, more masters and more PhDs, and that's very, very important because it's just another way of contributing not only to the New Zealand economy, it helps us help India to provide higher levels of education to young Indians.
0: I see. And are you trying to assure us that there would be won't be like unfettered immigration kind of coming into the country?
1: No, there won't be. There's nothing in the agreement that allows that. The New Zealand government has reserved the right to change settings to control our immigration, our borders. And we do that everywhere. But what it does say is we can't single out India. So a future government couldn't say, well, we're happy to have students from Australia, but we don't want them from India. We treat India with the same respect we treat all others. And so the New Zealand government has the ability to moderate the requirements before you can get a student visa to come to New Zealand, and we do that for all countries rather than any one in particular. But what it does mean, different than others, that if Indian students choose to come here and they meet those requirements, they will have that ability to work 20 hours and then a post-study work right after they get their degree. And if we change the settings for other countries around the world to lessen that, it is a guarantee to India. And in return, we have other types of access that New Zealand businesses and young people will have to India. We see it as a win-win, but no, there will not be unfettered access. There won't be jumbo jets full of people from India or anywhere else in the world coming down here as a right. It is not an immigration agreement. It is a trade agreement. But trade is also about services, and education and tourism are part of trade. And so we have given certainty to India and clarified the rules, but the New Zealand government reserves the right to change those rules based upon, what a government wants in the future.
0: Thank you, sir. I know we are running kind of almost to the time, but I have just two more quick questions if you have that much moment. One is the promise in the agreement, as I understand, that we are going to, is it promote investment or is it to invest in India?
1: Yeah, just to promote investment. That's right. Yeah, so we've taken a commitment for the government to promote investment. It is not a commitment to invest, but there is an amount of money which is aspirational. The Indian High Commission to New Zealand a few months ago said it's aspirational. But our commitment is to promote, to make it easier for New Zealanders, to lead them to the market. Already we're seeing some companies from New Zealand invest. There's a New Zealand bed manufacturing company announced a $200 million investment in India to create a factory there to manufacture beds for the Indian market and to export around the region. Another New Zealand company doing financial services, and technology signed a contract with India's third largest bank when we were there. By the way, India's third largest bank, I think, is probably bigger than all of New Zealand banks added up. Their technology helps that bank deliver a better service to their customers. They'll open up an office in New Delhi and they'll employ Indians as well as New Zealanders, send them out there. That's investment. And so it is easier for those two companies to do that now because the Indian government has said they will set up a special system just for New Zealand, no one else in the world, to make it easier to get to

0: permission to invest. And so we will work very hard over the next 15 years to help promote investment. We want more investment from New Zealanders in India. We want more Indian companies to invest in New Zealand, because every time a New Zealand company invests overseas in a very large market, 1.4 billion people, that's good for New Zealand as well, and that company here, because it gives them better access to a market that we could, you know, before this FTA, only dream of being able to trade into.
1: Thank you, sir. And to finish off the interview, the last question is, now that we are shaking hands with India, can we say honestly say that they are truly welcome in New Zealand?
0: Yeah, absolutely. I mean, they are. We're a very welcoming nation. The number of tourists from India has started to increase. I live in Rotorua. That's my electorate. It's a big tourist town. The number of Indian families I start to see on holiday, going and doing the same things as New Zealanders and other, you know, visitors from around the world increases, and it's a very good thing. You know, India has always been welcome, and you know, we've just got to be mindful that we, when people come and they work here, that actually they're treated fairly, and they in return, you know, understand the way that a country works. But this is a significant achievement between the two governments. We have negotiated a trade agreement that is 700 pages. We have signed it in public in front of the eyes of the world, saying the two governments trust each other, and we want the people in our nations to become friends, and those people-to-people and cultural contacts to grow, just as we want the business and industry to grow. It is a common set of rules that people can rely upon. I think that we will look back in 10 years from now and see that this was the launch pad to a much, much greater and more integrated and important relationship.
1: Thank you, sir. We are quite humble and pleased to know that, we kind of Indians are welcome, and you are giving us that assurance. Thank you, sir, and thank you so much for your time. We'll see if we are have any other opportunity to catch up with you again. And just to leave the interview, when are you planning your next trip to India?
0: Well, we're talking through that now. I've got a lot of invitations. A lot of New Zealand companies want to go up there and do business, trade missions. There's going to be a big summit or seminar about the ways we should do trade together, particularly in the technology space and so on. I'm told we could do one in Auckland and one in New Delhi. And so there will be a lot of contact in the coming years. Can't tell you exactly when, but I'll be there again before the end of the year.
1: Thank you, sir, and I hope all the best with your next trip to India, and congratulations once again to you and your hard-working team. So that was Honorable Todd McLay, the Minister of Agriculture, Forestry, Trade and Investment, and Associate Minister for Foreign Affairs. And this is Jalsa Fiji Radio, and I'm the program writer Vinesh, and with me is Amit Sarkar, representing the Christchurch Bengali community.
2: Great. Thank you.
1: Okay. Namaste.
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2: 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It's episode 727. We're starting off this week with a band I haven't played for a long time. They were one of my early discoveries of the genre. Probably best known for a track called Hate. This is The Stoics, but it's a track called Enough of What I Need.

Hi, this is Steve from Charlotte, North Carolina, loving the groovy 60s garage sound. It's really not just the lyrics, it's the beat. 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

It's Retrospect 60s Garage Punk Show. Set of three tracks out of the States, starting off with the Stoics, who you can see on the Retrospect socials. An A-side recorded October 1966 at Jones Sound Recording Studio. Fewer than

150 copies pressed, apparently, but repressed in 2023 on Octobone Records, the Stoics out of San Antonio, Texas. Followed them up with the 5 Impressions, aka the 5 Imprees. They're out of Benton Harbor, Michigan. A release on Freeport Records, the 5 Impressions with Little Miss Sad, and third and finally in the set, Yesterday's Children, on a label called Freeport out of Chicago, the 5 Impressions, off a comp called Complete Studio Recordings, 1965 to 1968. Wrapping the set, Yesterday's Children, psychedelic band out of Cheshire, Prospect, Connecticut, USA, formed 1966, together through to 1970. A release on a label called Parrot, it's a division of London Records, January 1967, release from Yesterday's Children called To Be or Not To Be. Retrospect is a labour of love, and if you dig the result, you're welcome to support my work with a coffee or a beer. It's simple. 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That's MrPhilGrey. Cheers. Let's get back into it. Continuing the American garage with the Mystic Tide, formed in Long Island, released 4 singles from 1965 through to 1967, written by Joe Docco. From March 1967, recorded at Solid Sound, this is their classic, Frustration.

0: Welcome to Retro Circ 60s Garage Punk Show. Thanks for being here. Set of four tracks, starting off in the States with the Mystic Tides' Brilliant Frustration, then to New Zealand for a band called The Action. This is not the British band, The Action. New Zealand's The Action from Auckland. Actually, they recorded a cover of Never Ever by the UK's The Action for their second 45. We had a track, I Can't Make a Friend. Cover of a track by The Vagrants. It was the B-side of their debut 45, Romeo and Juliet, recorded April 1967. The Action, I Can't Make a Friend. Followed up with The Wanted on the Detroit Sound label, 1967 7-inch. We took a track called Sad Situation, B-side of that 45. The A-side, actually a Bob Seger track called East Side Story. The Wanted released 8 songs on 6 singles. Then wrapping the set, a track from Chentels, formed 1966 in Fenville, Michigan, disbanded 1968. We took the B-side of their 1967 release on Fenton Records, a track called Be My Queen.
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0: Into Global Garage with 2 tracks out of Peru. You can see this band up on our socials. Don't think they'd be a surprise to anybody. They are Los Psychos, formed Lima, Peru in 1964, considered pioneers of punk music. They released 6 singles between 1965 and 1966. Here is Los Psychos with Lonely Star.

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0: That's the first three of this week's Global Garage. Starting off in Peru with Los Psycho's Lonely Star. Continuing in Peru with Los Shanes. They began in 1963 when brothers Juan Luis and Raul Pereira started rehearsing, very much influenced by the Shadows and the Beatles. Recorded their first record on a label called EMSA, and by the end of 1965, they were exploring surf rock and garage rock, and very much influenced by the Trashmen, the Ventures, and the Zombies. They gathered together some pretty good gear: a Fender Mustang, Stratocaster, Ludwig drum set, and an Echo tape system for the recording of their debut LP, titled El Ritmo de Los Shanes. So from Los Shanes, we had Tenenos que irnos de aquí. We got to get out of this place. Then wrapping the set with a track from Spain, Los Brincos, one of the most popular Spanish bands in the 60s, often described as the Spanish Beatles. They formed 1964, had a number one hit in 1967 with Lola, not the Kinks song though. And on their third album, 1968's Contrabando, they achieved further success before breaking up. So from Los Brincos, we had the title track, Contrabando.
1: We're in the middle of the most remarkable phenomenon of an American society, which elsewhere is remarkably puritanical.
0: Retrospect, 60s garage punk radio show and podcast. Continuing our global garage, we're going to take a set from Japan. So Group Sounds Music from that very fertile scene in the mid-60s in Japan, starting off with the Spiders, who formed in Tokyo in 1961. Like so many Group Sounds bands, they would have started off being guitar-driven and instrumental-driven before moving into more of a Group Sounds format. The Spiders toured Europe in 1966 and the States and Hawaii in 1967. Around nine LPs with great titles like album number one, album number two, album number three, album number four, album number five, four others though, and at least a dozen 45s released as well from the Spiders. Here we go. This is their cover of Gimme Some Lovin'.

They began in the water. Dark, gliding shapes that violate every law of nature. They're not human, but they hunt human women. Not for killing, for mating. Humanoids from the deep. Starring Doug McClure, Anne Turkell,

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0: York, this is Democracy Now.
1: Everybody wants that job. It's a very important job. Marty's a terrific guy, but he's going to go on and he's going to lead a good life.
0: Under mounting political pressure, Food and Drug Administration Commissioner Dr. Marty McCarry resigns from his position. Why did powerful Republicans and anti-abortion groups want him gone? And how healthy is the federal health system overall? We'll talk to Dr. Aaron Kesselheim of Harvard Medical School and public citizen Dr. Robert Steinbrück. Then, the fight against AI data centers isn't just about tech, it's about democracy.
2: Across the country, from Oregon to Georgia, an incredible populist, bipartisan movement is rising up to say no to the AI takeover. And they are clocking win after win. They are extracting concessions from big tech corporations. They are blocking data center development. And they are passing moratorium and fighting for an AI pause at the state and national level. This is opening up a new important front line in the fight against tech-enabled authoritarianism.
0: We'll speak with writer and organizer Astra Taylor, finally, to Wisconsin, to look at the case of Salah Sasour, president of the Islamic Society of Milwaukee. He's been locked up in an ICE jail in Indiana since late March. We'll speak with his son and one of his attorneys.
3: The word income isn't in the Palestinian dictionary. And today we carry that and we say the word give up isn't in our dictionary. We will keep fighting for him until justice prevails, until he's up.
0: All that and more coming up. Welcome to Democracy Now!, democracynow.org, The War and Peace Report. I'm Amy Goodman. The Pentagon's controller testified on Capitol Hill Tuesday the cost of the war with Iran has risen to about $29 billion, just $4 billion from the figure provided 2 weeks ago. Defense Secretary Pete Hegseth also refused to tell lawmakers at the hearing how much emergency funding he will be requesting to cover the cost of the war, despite repeated questioning from both Democrats and Republicans. It comes a day after President Trump called Iran's latest ceasefire proposal garbage. Iran is demanding reparations, sovereignty over the Strait of Hormuz, and a full end to sanctions as conditions for any deal. As President Trump arrives in Beijing today, he's expected to discuss the Iran war with Chinese President Xi Jinping. The New York Times reports U.S. intelligence assessments contradict the Trump administration's public messaging about destroying Iran's military capabilities. Iran has reportedly regained access to 30 of its 33 Strait of Hormuz missile sites, enough to threaten U.S. warships and oil tankers. Iran also has access to about 90% of its underground missile storage and launch facilities. This comes amidst reports that the United Arab Emirates and Saudi Arabia carried out covert retaliatory strikes against Iran back in March. Since the U.S.-Israeli war on Iran erupted, some Gulf countries have arrested dozens of Shiite Muslim citizens, calling them traitors loyal to Iran.

0: which is majority Shiite. The Labor Department reports the U.S. inflation rate rose to 3.8% in April, with energy costs comprising nearly half the increased prices. Real average hourly wages fell half a percentage point from March, meaning salaries failed to keep pace with the rising cost of living. Gasoline prices rose by 5.4% as Iran shut traffic through the Strait of Hormuz in response to President Trump's bombing campaign. On Tuesday, a reporter asked Trump whether he'd make a deal with Iran to address the war's economic fallout.
1: Mr. President, to what extent are American financial situations motivating you to make a deal?
2: Not even a little bit. The only thing that matters when I'm talking about Iran, they can't have a nuclear weapon. I don't think about Americans' financial situation. I don't think about anybody. I think about one thing. We cannot let Iran have a nuclear weapon.
0: The Wall Street Journal says it's received subpoenas for the records of journalists who reported on the Trump administration's internal deliberations on Iran. The Journal reports the Justice Department investigation came after President Trump privately complained to Acting Attorney General Todd Blanche about media leaks in the wake of the Iran war last month. Trump reportedly passed a stack of offending news articles to Blanche, quote, with a sticky note on it that said treason, unquote. Meanwhile, Defense Secretary Pete Hegseth said the Pentagon will review whether Arizona Democratic Senator Mark Kelly improperly disclosed classified information when he told CBS News the U.S. had rapidly depleted stockpiles of weapons, including long-range missiles. Senator Kelly responded on social media, sharing a video of Hegseth admitting in a public hearing last week that it will take years to replenish U.S. weapons stockpiles to pre-war levels. In Washington, D.C., peace activists disrupted the Politico Defense Summit on Tuesday, confronting the Iranian opposition leader Reza Pahlavi, the son of Iran's last Shah. Pahlavi was speaking in support of the U.S.-Israeli war on Iran at a panel hosted by Lockheed Martin when he was interrupted by Code Pink D.C. organizer Olivia DiNucci and other protesters.
3: This is not about security. This is about death and destruction. They even said that the war in Iran is a golden opportunity. A golden opportunity to make a killing on our security.
4: I have a message from Lockheed Martin. How dare you use the massacre of my people as a golden opportunity? You have the blood of the people of Palestine and Iran and Lebanon on your hands. Shame on you.
0: Israeli drone strikes hit three cars on a major highway south of Beirut on Wednesday, killing at least eight people, including two children, in the town of Jia. The strikes came a day after 13 people were killed in southern Lebanon, including two paramedics. More than 2,800 people have been killed in Israeli attacks since March 2nd, with at least 380 killed since last month's ceasefire. Lebanon's health ministry says 108 emergency medical and healthcare workers have been killed in the war, with over 140 Israeli attacks recorded on ambulances and medical facilities. Lebanon and Israel are set to hold a new round of U.S. brokered negotiations in Washington Thursday. Hezbollah has said it opposes the talks. FBI Director Kash Patel was pressed by Senate Democrats at a hearing Tuesday over reports that his heavy alcohol use compromised his ability to do his job. Patel sued the Atlantic Magazine for defamation, seeking $250 million after journalist Sarah Fitzpatrick reported he's alarmed colleagues with episodes of excessive drinking and unexplained absences. On Tuesday, Democratic Senator Chris Van Hollen grilled Patel on the allegations. Patel exploded, hurling insults and false claims at the senator before finally agreeing to take an alcohol screening test.
5: And so there have been no occasions when your security detail had difficulty waking or locating you, is that right?
6: Nope, it's a total farce. I don't even know where you get this stuff, but it doesn't make it credible because you say so.
5: I'm not saying it, Director Patel. It's been written and documented.
6: You are literally saying it.
5: No, I'm saying that these are reports, Director Patel.
6: No, and unlike your baseless reports, the only person that was slinging margaritas in El Salvador on the taxpayer dollar with a convicted gangbanging rapist was you.
5: You know, the
6: only person that ran up a $7,000 bar tab in Washington, D.C. at the lobby bar
5: to me,
6: was you.
5: This
6: so the only individual in this room
5: the allegations
6: that
5: has been drinking.
0: The U.S. is reportedly in closely guarded talks with Denmark to open three new military bases in southern Greenland. A source speaking to the BBC says U.S. officials have floated designating the new bases as American sovereign territory. This comes after President Trump sparked a diplomatic crisis in January by threatening to seize Greenland by force, saying it could happen the easy way or the hard way. CNN's reporting the U.S. Central Intelligence Agency has escalated its secret war on drug cartels with deadly operations inside Mexico, spearheaded by the CIA's elite and secretive ground branch. Since President Trump retook the White House last year and designated several cartels as foreign terrorist organizations, CIA operatives in Mexico have reportedly participated directly in targeted assassinations on several mostly mid-level cartel members. That includes a car bombing earlier this year on a busy highway outside Mexico City that killed alleged Sinaloa cartel member Francisco Beltran and his driver. CNN's disclosure of the CIA's Mexico operations comes after two CIA operatives and two Mexican law enforcement officers were killed in a car accident in the state of Chihuahua last month. The current U.S. ambassador to Mexico, Ronald Johnson, is a former U.S. Army Green Beret and veteran CIA officer. Jennifer England, a 32-year-old nurse's assistant and DACA recipient, has been held in ICE custody in Texas for nearly 3 months after she was stopped for driving with a suspended license. She was born in Mexico but was brought to the United States at the age of 4. She leaves behind two daughters, age 12 and 14. This comes as immigration lawsuits hit a record 9,911 in March alone, up 1,278% from 5 years ago, driven almost entirely by habeas corpus filings that have surged 85 times over the past year as immigration attorneys challenge ICE's mass detention and deportation campaign. Meanwhile, Florida's notorious alligator Alcatraz jail in the Everglades is set to close by June after DHS concluded the facility's $1 million per day price tag is too expensive. And Democrats on House Oversight Committee heard testimony Tuesday from survivors of the late convicted sex offender Jeffrey Epstein. They held the field hearing in Palm Beach, Florida, near President Trump's Mar-a-Lago residence and where Epstein once lived, framing it as a return to the, quote, scene of the crime. Lawmakers used the hearing to warn President Trump against pardoning Ghislaine Maxwell, the convicted longtime associate of Epstein, who's serving a 20-year sentence for helping him traffic and abuse girls. Trump's repeatedly declined to rule out a pardon for Maxwell. Meanwhile, some Epstein survivors said they'd been re-traumatized after the Justice Department failed to redact their names from its incomplete release of the Epstein files. This is survivor Jenalisa Jones.
7: When I was a teenager, I did not have the language to understand what was happening to me. I did not know who to tell. I did not know where to go. Many of us didn't. We were young and we were manipulated. We were left without the tools or the support we needed. That is something Congress can change.
0: And those are some of the headlines. This is Democracy Now!, democracynow.org, The War and Peace Report. I'm Amy Goodman. Following a growing pressure campaign from powerful Republicans, anti-abortion groups, and other allies of President Trump, Food and Drug Administration Commissioner Dr. Martin McCarry resigned Tuesday. He'd served in the position since April of 2025. President Trump spoke to reporters at the White House ahead of his departure for China and said he preferred not to say if McCarry had been fired or resigned.
2: Everybody wants that job. It's a very important job. Marty's a terrific guy, but he's going to go on and he's going to lead a good life.
8: Sure,
2: He was having some difficulty. You know, he's a great doctor, and he was having some difficulty.
0: The Wall Street Journal reported Dr. McCary was pushed.

0: lashed out in part because he tried to block FDA approval of fruit-flavored vapes, angering President Trump, who saw approval as important to his MAGA base. Dr. McCary also drew ire from anti-abortion groups for not moving quickly enough to restrict access to the abortion drug mifepristone. The agency was already in turmoil before Dr. McCary became commissioner. HHS Secretary Robert Kennedy Jr. had already fired 3,500 workers from the FDA, roughly 20% of its workforce. FDA's Deputy Commissioner for Food, Kyle Diamantis, will take on the role in an acting capacity as FDA commissioner. Diamantis was previously an attorney in Miami who represented Abbott Laboratories, a manufacturer of baby formula. He's also a personal friend of Donald Trump Jr. He does not have a background in medicine. For more, we're joined by two guests. Dr. Robert Steinbruch is Health Research Group Director at Public Citizen, and Dr. Aaron Kesselheim is a professor of medicine at Harvard Medical School. Dr. Kesselheim, let's begin with you. I want you to respond to McCary leaving, but start off by talking about the significance of the Food and Drug Administration.
1: Well, first off, thanks for having me. I think the Food and Drug Administration is one of the most important public health agencies in the United States, if not the world. The oversight of the Food and Drug Administration extends to about a quarter of the economy, including prescription drugs, medical devices, a lot of food oversight. It has some things to say about cosmetics and nutritional supplements. There are some reports that on average, the average person touches about 12 to 15 FDA-regulated products over the course of a day. So this agency is incredibly important in ensuring that the medicines that we take are tested and the food that we eat is inspected. And it is vital to the health of the country. And, you know, unfortunately, in the last 18 months, we have seen it increasingly engulfed by chaos undertaken a lot of questionable decisions under Dr. McCary's oversight.
0: Dr. Steinbruch, if you can also talk about how much the FDA regulates, is in charge of food and drugs in this country, and then your criticism of McCary, but then the criticism of the reasons he was pushed out.
2: Glad to be with you. I agree with everything which was just said about the FDA. It's vitally important, and it's important for all of us in this country and others throughout the world who look to the FDA for leadership to have an effective, strong FDA, which is grounded in science and which is grounded in public health. Dr. McCary was in a very difficult position, and perhaps it was impossible, though he didn't help his case at all. He was trying to be too many things to too many people. He was flip-flopping. He had some good ideas, but before he was finished with one good idea, he would have another idea. Some of his initiatives, for example, cracking down on direct consumer advertising, misleading consumer advertising, that's a good idea. But on the other hand, being in a position to try to please everybody, anti-abortion activists, drug companies, people who wanted more access to certain tobacco products or alternatives to tobacco, in some ways, no-win situation. And perhaps another person could have handled it better than he did, but the writing has been on the wall for some time. There was just pure chaos and not great leadership of this very important organization.
0: So talk about the whole issue of the fruit-flavored vaping, his concern about kids getting addicted. And who was putting pressure on him to approve this?
2: Well, the reporting has suggested that there was pressure from the White House and perhaps elsewhere within the Department of Health and Human Services for the approval of these vapes. And

0: Dr. McCarry's stance seems to be well reasoned. Whether this was in fact the straw that broke the camel's back or not, it's hard to say, because there were many other issues where he seemed to have been able to offend people on all sides of the political spectrum. On the one hand, wanted more evidence about vaccines and their safety and effectiveness. On the other hand, wanted to green light drugs with less evidence about their safety and effectiveness. He was just all over the place.
1: And Dr. Kesselheim, the whole controversy created under the Trump administration over mifepristone, the abortion pill. abortion medication is now the major way people are able to have abortions in this country. And abortions are up since Roe v. Wade was overturned. But talk about his position.
2: Well, I mean, I think that part of the problem, as Dr. Steinberg pointed out, was this controversy about mifepristone, which is a drug that has been around for many decades and has been used very safely. There were some pre-existing restrictions on it from the FDA that had been lifted in concordance with the evidence a few years ago, and the question was whether what the circumstances were of those being of those restrictions being lifted, and whether or not they would be reimposed. And I think this is another situation where Dr. McCarry did not show a lot of firm leadership from his position in putting science first and making sure that the FDA operated clearly and made clear statements about appropriate use and safety of that drug, where he could have. And I think that is one of the circumstances that led to this situation, where because he did not lead by putting the science first and by going through clear, transparent channels about what was going to happen, it ended up that nobody was happy with what he did.
1: So, Dr. Steinbrück, you now have, the U.S. now has, no confirmed FDA commissioner, no confirmed CDC director, that's the Centers for Disease Control and Prevention, no Senate-approved surgeon general. Can you talk about the significance of this? And overall, how you would characterize Robert Kennedy's tenure?
0: Well, we shouldn't be in this situation 18 months into the, or just about 18 months into the second Trump administration. If we start with the CDC, Robert F. Kennedy Jr. has effectively been his own CDC director from the get-go. There have been people back and forth and various acting directors, but he's basically been calling the shots as best we can see from the outside, and that's led to very bad public health consequences in terms of vaccines and recommendations for vaccines and the whole staff and effectiveness of the agency. We've seen some of these issues come up with the recent cruise ship issue with hantavirus and the whole CDC office, which was looking into cruise ships and safety and things of that sort, having been disbanded earlier.
1: Go into that for a minute. I just would like to stop there, since this is right now such an important story, what's happened with the cruise ship with hantavirus and the people who've been brought to places like Nebraska, who are in isolation. Explain the role of the FDA, HHS, basically the Robert Kennedy's running of the health sector and the government.
0: Well, without going into all the details of the hantavirus outbreak, it's an example of why we need a strong public health agency which collaborates internationally. The CDC would be traditionally working with the World Health Organization to understand what was going on with the disease outbreak, even though this was not primarily a U.S.-based outbreak, to offer advice on control of the outbreak and to provide effective treatment for people who needed treatment. And the massive

0: Staff cuts, the loss of expertise, the lack of people in charge who are standing up for public health from Robert F. Kennedy Jr. on down is imperative when things happen that we need to be prepared to respond. And that's why we need effective agencies which have science-based leadership. That's really the issue here. It's the overall effect of organizations which were strong and robust. And when you pick them apart for particular theories and idiosyncrasies of the Health and Human Services Secretary, you destroy things which take years, if not decades, to rebuild.
1: This is former now FDA Commissioner Marty McCarry during an interview on CNBC in February discussing efforts to change how most prescription drugs are available, making them over-the-counter for consumers.
2: In my opinion, everything should be over-the-counter, not requiring a prescription, unless it's unsafe, unless you need laboratory tests to monitor how it's being received by your body, or if it could be used for some nefarious purpose, or it's addictive. If it doesn't meet those criteria, why shouldn't a drug be over-the-counter? So we should be asking, why not, instead of, oh, you want to move over-the-counter, you got to go through our long, tedious process.
1: So that's Dr. Marty McCarry, the former FDA Commissioner. Dr. Aaron Kesselheim, your response to what he's proposing.
3: Well, as with some of the stuff that he did as commissioner, there is a grain of truth in what he said. There are certain drugs that we have decades of experience with safe use of them, and for which making them over the counter would help broaden their availability to patients and might help reduce their price subject them to some competition that might help reduce their price. So there is a grain of truth to that. But I think that the way he says it is very broadly stated in a way that doesn't appear to be designed to be put in the context of what the evidence is. Certainly, if there is good evidence around drugs that they can be used safely with fair labeling that people can understand, it is reasonable to consider how those drugs should be made over the counter, and the FDA has a process for that. And maybe that process needs to be reviewed and examined to ensure that it's operating efficiently and maximally effectively. I think to say in a public way that basically all drugs by default should be over the counter, oh, by the way, except for all these exceptions, is a challenging way to put it, because it does kind of give the impression that the role of the FDA is not a significant one in ensuring that these drugs are safely vetted and can be used appropriately. So I don't know. I think that in general, this is a good example of him having a germ of a good idea that, by the way, didn't go anywhere, because he then moved on to some other crusade that he was talking about, but that was ultimately done in by his lack of attention to science-based leadership and to the established legal and regulatory processes that the FDA has.
1: So, Dr. Robert Steinbrook, the acting FDA commissioner is now Kyle Diamantis, one of Donald Trump Jr.'s, President Trump's son's, hunting buddies. Can you talk about the significance of a Florida attorney with no prior federal government experience now heading the FDA? What is Public Citizen calling for?
0: Well, it's a very unfortunate precedent. We have a science-based agency with a non-scientist in charge. We don't know how long he will be in charge, answerable to Robert F. Kennedy Jr., who, as we've said before, we don't believe is qualified to be the HHS commissioner should director should never have been confirmed, with all the whims of the White House and political pressure. Now, it is possible that Kyle Diamantis will have less drama in terms of the day-to-day management of the agency and will allow some of the career scientists and non-political appointees

0: are still left to do their jobs. But there are so many people out there, again, who may or may not agree with Robert F. Kennedy Jr. on this and that, who are far better qualified even to be in an acting position at the FDA and to give the American people a sense of confidence that the FDA is able to do its job.
1: And I'll give you the last word, Dr. Kesselheim. Around the issue of vaccines, where they stand today?
2: Unfortunately, we're in a position where the head of our public health agencies are doing the best that they can to undermine the public confidence in the safety and effectiveness of vaccines, to undermine their the standard review of new vaccines to ensure that high quality, safe and effective vaccines are able to be available to patients. And this is a major public health crisis. The active undermining of vaccines availability and use by patients is a major health crisis because we know that that vaccines work in the circumstances that they are recommended. And as we move away from that, we will just see increases in deadly infectious diseases that might have otherwise been in control. And that's a major public health tragedy that is unfolding and will take years to recover from. I think that it is highly irresponsible what our current public health leaders are doing to try to undermine vaccines.
1: Dr. Aaron Kesselheim, professor of medicine at Harvard Medical School, and Dr. Robert Steinbrook, health research group director at Public Citizen, teaches medicine at Yale Medical School. Coming up, the fight against AI data centers isn't just about tech. It's about democracy. We'll speak with Astra Taylor.

on the Mountains, performed by Nora Brown and Stephanie Coleman in our Democracy Now! Studio. This is Democracy Now!, democracynow.org. I'm Amy Goodman. Calls are growing across the United States for moratoriums on new AI data centers over their impact on energy costs, water and land use, the U.S. economy, greenhouse gas emissions, and democracy. In Maine, state lawmakers recently approved the first statewide moratorium, but the governor, Janet Mills, vetoed the legislation. A new Gallup poll released today shows 7 out of 10 Americans oppose data centers being built near them, and the opposition spans the political spectrum. In Utah, residents are fighting plans to build what would be the largest data center in the world in Box Elder County. If built, the facility would generate and consume more energy than the entire state of Utah. The proposed complex would cover an area more than 2.5 times the size of Manhattan. Estimates show the project could increase Utah's greenhouse gas emissions by 50%. On Capitol Hill, Vermont's Independent Senator Bernie Sanders and Democratic Congressmember Alexandria Ocasio-Cortez have introduced legislation to impose a temporary national moratorium on new artificial intelligence data centers.

0: construction.
1: More than 100 local communities across 12 states have already enacted local moratoriums on data centers, and Congress itself has a moral obligation to stand with them and stop big tech from ruining their communities. Our legislation in the House and the Senate would hit the brakes on construction of new data centers until we address several of the key areas of harm AI poses.
0: I'm shocked. We go now to North Carolina, where we're joined by Astra Taylor, writer, organizer, co-founder of the Debt Collective. She co-wrote a new piece for The Guardian headlined, "The fight against AI data centers isn't just about tech, it's about democracy." Astra Taylor and Naomi Klein's forthcoming book out this September is titled End Times Fascism and the Fight for the Living World. Astra, welcome back to Democracy Now! Why don't you start off just by talking about what these AI data centers are, this largest one in Utah. I was just in Middleburg, Virginia last night. Every other person was raising this issue with me, very critical issue in Virginia right now. Explain what they are.
2: Thanks for having me. Yeah, data centers are essentially the backbone of the AI revolution. Data centers are new. Every time you use the internet, you're using data centers. So they've been around for a while, but they have been supercharged by the push towards artificial intelligence. Virginia is indeed the data center hub in this country, but they're spreading rapidly across the United States. Sam Altman, the head of OpenAI, has said that, you know, perhaps we'll have to cover the entire world in data centers. And it's about the drive for compute, for computing power. And they are often on an absolutely enormous scale. Like you described, the data center being proposed in Utah, which would actually use twice as much energy as the entire state. There's one being proposed in Michigan that is going to be as big as 32 NFL football fields. And they use incredible amounts of energy, often gas, fossil fuel. They're being used as an excuse to put even old coal factories and coal production back online. And there are many negative consequences for communities, from emissions. Often they are powered by temporary gas turbines that are being used almost on a permanent basis. So there's air pollution, carcinogens, there's light and noise pollution. You know, people are absolutely tormented by the sounds of these huge warehouses of whirring computers. There is water use issues depending on where it's located. And then there's just the question of what are people getting in return, because these are massive, quote unquote, factories, but there are no jobs, and a lot of harms for the people who live near them, and larger harms for our society.
0: But explain why it requires so much energy. What does it have to do with AI? Why does artificial intelligence require this, Astra?
2: Just the nature of the, you know, what they call compute, right? The computers themselves require an incredible amount of energy to run and then to be cooled. So they have to be kept in a stable temperature setting. So there's just energy to cool these machines, because they produce an enormous amount of heat. And so that's another problem with them. And this is blowing, this is helping to blow through whatever, you know, now long gone climate commitments we had. But this drive to AI has been, you know, when you look at Silicon Valley, they say the drive to AI is why we can no longer meet our climate commitments, right? All of these companies, Google, Meta, presented themselves as climate champions, and AI has caused them to throw those ideals out the window.
0: One of the primary investors of the proposed mega data center in Utah is Kevin O'Leary, better known as Mr. Wonderful on the reality TV show Shark Tank. This is O'Leary defending the project and dismissing the protesters.
3: Well, I'm actually the only developer of data centers on Earth that graduated from environmental studies. So I'm pretty aware of what these concerns are. They are around air, water use, heat, noise, pollution. So sustainability is at the heart of what we do in terms of all these proposals. We're not just Utah. We have 10,000 acres in Alberta, Canada, with the same concerns. And so we search for the best technology. There's many air-cooled turbines now. So you're blending in air-cooled versus water. There's so

0: many different ways to generate power. We can also put a percentage of the power generation to solar, wind, and batteries, because the battery technology is 10x more efficient than it was just 5 years ago. So that's very helpful because it makes the cost of energy lower. So no one, you know, if you're an environmentalist and you don't care about that stuff, of course you protest, and that's what happens. I noted, what's happening in Utah right now is we think over 90% of the protesters are actually not people that live in Utah or Box Elder County. They're being bussed in.
1: That's Kevin O'Leary, better known as Mr. Wonderful, on the reality TV show Shark Tank. Your response, Astra Taylor.
2: Well, he should be called Mr. Full of It. I mean, that his claims are absolutely absurd. You know, you could build data centers that were connected to sustainable, renewable energy sources. That is not what these tech companies are doing, because they are rushing to compete to be the company that controls this industry. So, you know, take somebody like Elon Musk, who has built 3 data centers, supercomputers around Memphis, Tennessee. You know, one of them, for example, the first one uses enough energy to power almost 300,000 homes. He's using these very high polluting gas turbines. Colossus 2, as the second supercomputer is called, uses enough energy for 2 million homes. You know, this is a guy who presented himself as a green champion for many years, but he has not built these computers, these supercomputers, these data centers in a way that reflects those values at all. And absolutely the point about this protest movement against data centers being, you know, not grassroots, being being paid is absolutely absurd. What's incredible about this movement is the grassroots nature of it and how it's bringing together people from across the political spectrum. It's bringing together folks who live in Memphis, Tennessee, rural farmers, just concerned citizens who are saying, what are we getting out of these? You know, there used to be a bargain when a factory came to town. You would get jobs, even if maybe it emitted some pollution or had tax breaks. You know, these massive warehouses maybe produce 30, 50, 100 jobs at best, often low-wage jobs doing things like security or sanitation. And now there's even companies who are saying that they are going to actually provide security services with robot dogs, right, with robots. So it'll be robots guarding the computers. And so people are rightly saying, why should we support this? And that is what is causing this amazing movement to rise up and to block these developments across the country.
1: Astra, the University of Buffalo professor in environment and sustainability, Holly Buck, recently wrote an article in Jacobin headlined Democratic Governance of AI is the Real Solution, in which she argues against the idea of a moratorium on data centers. She writes, a moratorium on AI data centers is a terrible idea, one that poses serious equity concerns. A moratorium springs from the desire to stop the concentration of wealth, but ironically, it's likely to exacerbate it. It's a massive strategic blunder for the left, and we should think through the global justice implications and follow-on effects. We should be wary of proposals that would send burdens elsewhere. Under neoliberal capitalism, industries offshore environmental harms to places with weaker governance, cheaper labor costs, and fewer environmental safeguards, unquote. Buck says AI should be regulated as a public utility. What's your response to her argument on a moratorium?
2: Yeah, the Guardian piece I wrote with Saul Levin was a response to her criticism of this movement, which she said was a dead end, and her criticism of the idea of a data center moratorium. First, I want to say that I like the idea of democratic governance of AI, but you need to have leverage to have any kind of democratic control. I think it's important to pause and just note how undemocratic the rollout of AI has been so far. Nobody has asked for this. You cited polling. This is incredibly unpopular technology. Even 80% of Republicans and independents, of people who voted for Donald Trump, say they want more regulations on AI, even if it slows things down. Last year, there was a poll that said only 10% of people are excited about where this technology is going. And that's because the people who control it, who own it, have been very clear that they don't have democracy in mind. They define AGI, artificial general intelligence, this is OpenAI's definition, as autonomous systems that can do essentially do human work. And so this is a human job elimination machine, and maybe a human elite.

elimination machine in the sense that AI is also, it is not just automating workplace labor, but also, you know, impersonating human beings and trying to be your best friend and your companion and sort of

0: 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The 1960s was the greatest decade of music ever because it had the best music. 10 years of huge change, so let's get nostalgic and bring back the memories of the times and the music that shaped these changes and the generations. 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
3: 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Sensitive. Very charming. No good. Washed or stomach.
2: That's a six pack.
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3: Hey, I'm Blake Stanton, and you're listening to my song, Southbound. 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

G'day, My Wavelength is a show about showcasing the artist you may not have heard. Join me and the occasional guests with music aplenty. I'm Liam Blathwaite and I will show you the artist you may not have heard of.

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Bayless, and welcome again to this Gospel Miracle Hour. We're so pleased you've joined us. If you've joined us for the first time, then welcome. God wants to do a work in your life that no man can do. And I'd like to open in prayer. Pray, Lord, that you grant your servant this day great boldness to bring your word, that, Lord, you'd stretch forth your hand to heal and perform miraculous signs and wonders through the name of your holy servant Jesus. For this reason, the Son of God was made manifest, that he might destroy the works of the devil. And all God's children said, Amen. Well, I'd like to start off the message here today by saying, what is God's nature like? What is his thoughts towards you? What does he think of you? What's the Bible say about you? What does God actually think about you? We see this from Psalm 69:16 and also John 1:14. And starting at Psalms, it says, O Jehovah, answer my prayers, for your loving kindness is wonderful. Your mercy is so plentiful, so tender and so kind. And in John it says, and Christ became a human being and lived here on earth among us and was full of loving forgiveness and truth. And some of us have seen his glory, the glory of the only Son of the Heavenly Father. See, friends, again we see this prayer answering God of the Bible. For his loving kindness towards you is wonderful, and his mercy is so plentiful, so tender and so kind.

Jesus Christ became a human being and lived here on earth among us and was full of loving kindness and truth. Jesus Christ is the glory of the only Son of our Heavenly Father. Friends, He loves and cares about you. And, well, the message today is some people give the excuse for not accepting Christ is, I intend to before I die. Well, the answer to that is, can you determine the hour, the minute, the second of your death? Nothing is so uncertain as life. Says in Proverbs 29:1, he who is often reproved and hardens his neck will suddenly be destroyed and never have another chance. Friends, the Bible is warning you, do not harden your attitude, not to keep putting this free gift of eternal salvation off. You do not know when your life may end. In Job 34:20 it says, in a moment we die, in the middle of the night, the people are shaken and pass away. The mighty are taken away without a hand. See, friends, again, we have a warning from the Bible not to keep putting off this decision. God's hand is stretched out to you today. In a moment we die, at any time, great and small pass away, moved by no human hand. It says in James 4:13 and 17, look here, you people who say today or tomorrow we are going to such and such a town, stay there for a year and open up a profitable business. How do you know what is going to happen tomorrow? For the length of our lives is uncertain as a morning fog. Now you see it, soon it is gone. Remember too that knowing what is right to do and not doing it is sin. God is saying there is no time like the present. You may never get to hear this gospel message again. In Isaiah 55:6 says, seek the Lord while you can find him. Call upon him now while he is near. Friends, turn to the Lord that he may have mercy upon you and to our God, for he will abundantly pardon. In Romans 6:23, for the wages of sin is death, but the gift of God is eternal life in Christ Jesus our Lord. John 3:17, for God did not send his Son into the world to condemn the world, but that the world through him might be saved. What it's saying is, God did not send his Son Jesus Christ into the world to punish you, but that through Jesus Christ you might be saved. There's no punishment. He's not going to punish you. Titus 2:11, for the free gift of eternal salvation is now being offered to everyone. In 3:5 it says, then he saved us, not because we were good enough to be saved, but because of his kindness and pity, by washing away our sins and giving us the new joy of the indwelling Holy Spirit. Loved ones, the free gift of eternal salvation has now been offered to you now. You can't work for it. You can't work your way to heaven because it's free. It's a free gift. God is saying, just come as you are. All your problems, just come as you are and receive this free gift, from this merciful, compassionate God who forgives all. In your response, friends, receive Christ. The Bible says it in Romans 10:9-13, if you confess with your mouth the Lord Jesus and believe in your heart that God raised him from the dead, you will be saved. For whoever calls upon the name of the Lord will be saved. And what to pray? How to receive Christ? Just follow me in this prayer. Just follow us along. Dear Heavenly Father, please forgive me of all my sin. Just follow us along. Heavenly Father, please forgive me of all my sin. I believe that Jesus is the Christ, that he died on the cross for my sin and sickness. Come into my life, and I make you my Lord and Saviour. In Jesus' name, amen. Well, the Bible says whoever calls upon the name of the Lord will be saved. And you're saved through faith, not by works. Receiving Christ, you are born into God's family, the work of the Holy Spirit. This is called the new birth, or being born again.
To get to know Christ better, read your Bible every day if possible, starting at Matthew, Mark, Luke, or John. Get into a good Bible-based church where Christ is preached, and God will take you places you never dreamed. As Christ's representative in a needy world, demonstrate your new life by your love and concern for others, and God bless you as you do. Well, we start this part of the message now, and I will start to pray for the sick and hurting. Now, listen to what the Bible is saying. Listen to what God is saying. Go to Acts 10:38. How God anointed Jesus of Nazareth with the Holy Ghost and with power. He went about doing good and healing all who were oppressed of the devil, for God was with him. See, God anointed Jesus of Nazareth with the Holy Ghost and with power. It was the anointing of the Holy Ghost that healings took place. We see it as the devil that causes all sickness and oppression. We see that in the scripture. In Isaiah 10:27 said, It shall come to pass that the burden will be removed and the yoke will be destroyed because of the anointing. Friends, the anointing is the presence of the Holy Spirit. It's the anointing. There is a demonstration of the miracle-working power of God. The anointing puts the devil on the run. When the enemy comes in like a flood, the Spirit or the anointing will lift up a standard against him. In Luke 4:18, the Spirit of the Lord is on me because he has anointed me to preach the gospel to the poor. He's called me to bring healing to the brokenhearted and to preach freedom to the captives. He's appointed me to release the oppressed, open blind eyes, and announce that God is ready to give blessings to all who come to him. Loved ones, this is the time of God's favor. Because of the anointing of the Holy Spirit, burdens will be removed, bondages and yokes will be destroyed, peace will heal every broken heart, joy for every bitter gall of rejection, every sorrow will be lifted. And Holy Spirit, if what I have said is from you, then confirm your word with signs following. Lay your hands on the sick part of your body, and I will pray at the end of this anointed song.

name of the Lord Jesus Christ of Nazareth, Son of the living God, I speak health to every physical body. I rebuke every form of infirmity. I rebuke every form of disease. I rebuke every cancer and growth in the name of Jesus Christ. And I declare that they are cursed at the root. I command a blessing of divine health freely flows into the lives of the listeners. Lord, I speak to every life that is in torment, for your name is Jehovah Shalom, our peace. I give you praise, Father, that the enemy has been defeated and the peace of God has now healed every broken heart. Every sorrow is lifted right now. Every burden and yoke is destroyed because you, O Lord, are the joy in the morning. You, O Lord, are more than enough. You, O Lord, are our strength and our song, and we magnify your holy name. I thank you that you are our righteousness, you are our shepherd, you are our divine giver of life. Let the power of this blessing rest upon you and be imparted by you when you use the words and the authority of Jesus' name. Well, friends, act your faith, try moving. You'll find that the pain has started to leave or started to subside. And look for the improvements. Sometimes it takes time for the look for the improvements. Test the area to see if there's an improvement. Know for sure that it is God's will for you to be healed. And do not let fear come upon you. 365 times the Bible states, fear not. It always distorts the truth. 2 Timothy 1:7, for God did not give us the spirit of fear, but power, love, and a sound mind. No going to witch doctors, leave that alone, it's no good. And it says there, God heals to reveal his glory. We see this in Psalm 118:17, declare the works of the Lord, which means we should testify about our healing. And Mark 5:19, Jesus healed a very sick and troubled man and told him, go tell the great things the Lord has done for him. Well, we would love to hear from you if you have made a decision for Christ and received your healing miracle, or this message has touched you in some way, then contact the radio station. So my final prayer for you is this, and now may the Lord bless you, and may the Lord keep you, and may the Lord make his face to shine upon you, and may the Lord be gracious unto you and give you his peace. May you, in the darkest storm of your life, hold to the never-failing hand of a loving God. His anchor will hold you. The storm will pass by. The thing of which you were asked, God will supply. He will give you joy for the bitter gall of rejection. He will give you healing for your sickness. He will give you a new beginning for your failure. He will turn the darkest night into the brightest day because he is the lover of your soul. He is the father of all hope. In Jesus' name, receive this blessing. And all God's children said, praise the Lord. Shalom. Amen.

0: Mahi tika ano. 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Well done, Phil.
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2: 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Also, Leia, Alex and Leo have the week's best jokes.
0: We have some awesome songs too. And as usual, they're all by music makers from Aotearoa, New Zealand, including Jerry Paul, Em and Me, Chris Sanders, Loopy Tunes, and me.
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0: There are songs about bones, monkey bars, your YY or legs, an octopus, and much more. And the story today is called I Can Do It.
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0: How do you make an octopus laugh?
1: Oh, I don't know. How do you make an octopus laugh?
0: With tentacles.
1: Tentacles. Very good.
0: There's a brand new Susie song coming soon from Susie's new show, You and Me.
1: But first, Hudson's here to talk about one of his favourite books.
2: Hi, my name is Hudson. I'm 9 years old, and today I'm reviewing the book Spotty the Zebra by Peter Millett and Raymond McGrath. This book is about a zebra that has spots and isn't like the rest of the zebras. Spotty eventually loves her spots and learns that it's all right to be unusual, but at the start of the story, they try to fix their spots. This is an adventure story because Spotty goes out to try to fix its spots and goes on a big adventure. My favourite character is the wise mole because it tells a good point in the story. The golden mole can't see but can sense that Spotty is very unusual and can learn that Spotty needs to accept her. My favourite part is when Spotty fixes her spots but then sleeps under a tree because nobody can remember her. But she still thinks of all her friends and family, so she starts crying and her spots come back. This message in the story is when you're unique, that's all right and you should accept you. Spotty finds all the other unique characters and tells them that they should accept themselves and they are all happy. This book isn't like anything I've read before. And I really like it because it shows that it's fine to be unique. I think kids would like this book because there's a bunch of cool pictures, especially at the back where it shows all the wonderful animals that are unique. This book also shows me that it's good to have friends because they give you friendship. In this book, the special part is at the back, there's a bunch of other animals that are actually real and related to the people in the story, and there's a page where you can learn about them. I'm Hudson, and that was my review of Spotty the Zebra. It's by Peter Millett and Raymond McGrath. You should really get this book because it tells you a lot of things and it's really good to read.
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0: Good boy. Give yourself one more big pucky-pucky, a big clap.
1: Put your why in. That is Susie Cato from her new show, You and Me. Can you maybe tell us a bit more about that, Susie?
0: I sure can. You and Me is a very special preschool program made especially for tamariki in Aotearoa, New Zealand, because it's got te reo Māori in it and New Zealand Sign Language. But it can be enjoyed by tamariki and whānau right across the world.
1: Thanks, Susie.
0: Ooh, it's an email from Billy and Coco. Kia ora. It's

0: says, we are Billy, aged 5, and Coco, aged 3. We're from New Zealand, but we live in sunny Byron Bay in Australia. We love listening to your show and learning new kupu words and hearing all the stories. Ka pai. They also say, it's warm here and we can swim all year round. We miss a lot about New Zealand, especially not having to worry about snakes and giant spiders. Hey, thanks for your email, Coco and Billy. So cool. Oh, and they've got a joke here too. Oh, this is a good one. Why did the chicken cross the road?
1: I do not know. Why did the chicken cross the road?
0: Because it heard the grass was extra green on the other side.
1: Extra green, very good.
0: Garawe, awesome. Thanks for your email and thanks for joining us, Billy and Coco.
1: This is Susie and Friends. Soon, a triple treat of jokes, fun facts, and next, a song about bones. Lots of fun still to come.

0: Right across Aotearoa, New Zealand, it is Susie and Friends with your friend and mine, Susie Cato. That's We All Got Bones by Jerry Paul. Now, Jerry, if you don't know, is a very talented singer-songwriter based in Kerikeri. For more of his music, you can look for him on Spotify or wherever you get your music. Jerry Paul, and that's Jerry with a G.
1: Okay, we talked about my song, Put Your YY In, before, didn't we? Well, it's from my brand new episode of You and Me. And what's you and me? Well, maybe ask your parents and see if they know. Maybe they watched me when they were little. We've got 25 brand new episodes set in a brand new house with new toys and new furniture and new clothes, but a lot of the same things. It's made for preschoolers and we love it. It's a chance to have a korero, sing a waiata, and have some fun.
0: Very cool. Thank you, Susie. I think it might be time for birthdays now, so let's open the big old birthday book and see whose names are there.
1: Happy birthday, Melody Pickard, from your sister Madison. Daniel is 9. Happy birthday, Daniel. And Kaya Kamita is 4. Happy birthday from Koro and Nana. Happy birthday, Nur Yashalmi. That's from Mum, Dad, and your

0: sister Alma. Casey is 7 this weekend. Happy birthday from Mum, Dad and Cameron. And happy birthday Naya Khaleesi from your whānau. Maddie Primer, happy birthday to you. Happy birthday Bella Rose. And Thomas is 6 in a couple of days. Happy birthday Thomas, with lots of love from Mum, Dad, Lois and Beth. If you're on our birthday list, or you're one we might have missed,
1: happy birthday!
2: To get a name in the Susie and Friends birthday book and a birthday shout out on the show, email the name of the birthday person, how old they'll be and the date of their birthday. Email that to susie@susie.co.nz.
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2: Coming soon, Susie reads you a story called I Can Do It, right after today's Kid Comedians. And here they are right now, Zanna, Cole and Eden.
3: Time for some jokey jokes.
2: Okay, time for a riddle. What's your name?
4: Zanna.
2: Off you go.
4: Okay, so there was a woman, and she was born in America, grew up in China, and died in New Orleans. What is she?
2: Oh, I don't know. What is she?
4: She's dead.
2: Okay, Cole, off you go with your joke.
3: Why did the dinosaur cross the road?
2: I don't know. Why did the dinosaur cross the road?
3: Because it was the chicken's day off.
2: Hi, what's your name?
5: Eden.
2: And what's your joke?
5: Knock, knock.
2: Who's there?
5: Boo.
2: Boo who?
5: No need to cry, it's just a joke.
6: Now on Susie and Friends, it's time for a story.
0: It's called I Can Do It. And guess who it's by? Susie Cato and Kath B, my dear friend Kath B. If every great adventure starts with just one little step, I'll tie my laces extra tight and ask, are we there yet? If each story that I write begins with pencil on a page, I'll join one letter to one more and take it stage by stage. I don't have to be the best. I just need to be my best. And once I start, I'll keep on going and encourage all the rest. If all I need to do to dance is get up on the floor, I'll give a wiggle, give a shake, and then shout out for more. If I get the urge to sing, I'll open up my mouth. I'll sing loud and I'll be proud of whatever sound comes out. I don't have to be the best. I just need to be my best. And once I start, I'll keep on going and encourage all the rest. I can do it. I can do it. I can do it. There's always someone there to help me through it. I can do it. I can do it. If all I need to do to understand is question why, I'll ask and ask again until I'm satisfied. If all I need to do to find a friend is say hello, I'll be brave and share a smile and let our friendship grow. I don't have to be the best. I just need to be my best. And once I start, I'll keep on going and encourage all the rest. Maybe you can say it with me. I can do it. I can do it. I can do it. There's always someone there to help me through it. I can do it. I can do it. And if I get knocked down, I'll get back up again. Because this thing called life, it's like a roller coaster ride. And I know, deep down inside, I can do it, I can do it, I can do it. There's always someone there to help me through it. I can do it, I can do it. I don't have to be the best, I just need to be my best. And once I start, I'll keep on going and encourage all the rest. I can do it, I can do it, I can do it. There's always someone there

0: I can do it. I can do it. We did it. We read the book. What do you think? Is it a good story? Well, it's a great song too. If you want to find out more, you can visit scholastic.co.nz, kathb.nz, or susie.co.nz. And you'll find the song on all the music streaming platforms and on my YouTube channel. I hope you get to sing this song and I hope you get to read the story. Find it in your local library or in your school library maybe, or in your local bookstore. I Can Do It. It's by Susie Cato and Kath B, with illustrations by Rose Northey.
1: Thanks, Susie. That was Susie Cato reading the book I Can Do It, a story she wrote with her friend Kath B. And it's not just a book, it's a song as well. You can find the book of I Can Do It in bookshops or libraries, and the song you can find wherever you get your music. Time now for some fun facts. A few minutes ago, we heard from young Hudson about the book Spotty the Zebra by Peter Millett. So, can you guess what fun facts might be about today? I'll give you three choices. Could the fun facts be about books? Could the fun facts be about spots? Or could the fun facts be about zebras? What do you think? You have a guess and we'll see if you're right. Okay, books, spots, or zebras for fun facts today. Say one of those things now and we'll see if you're right.
0: And today's fun facts are about zebras. Did you get it right? Well, ka pai tō mahi for giving it a go.
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2: Fun facts!
0: Fun fact one. Most people know that zebras have stripes. But did you know that no two zebras' stripes are the same? It's true. The stripes on a zebra are unique. Every zebra has slightly different stripes, just like human fingerprints. Fun fact two. Zebras stay together in herds. In that herd, zebras have smaller family groups. A zebra family usually has a male, some females, and their young. Fun fact three, zebras groom one another. If you see two zebras standing close to each other and it looks like they're biting each other, don't worry. They're pulling loose hairs off each other as they groom each other. Grooming feels good to a zebra. It's like having an itch scratched or a toothy massage. And that's fun facts for today.
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1: Thanks, Susie. Hey, Susie.
0: Yes, Trevor?
1: My friend Phil has a question about zebras.
0: Oh, really? Okay. What is it, Phil?
4: Do you know what side of the zebra has the most stripes?
0: Oh, no, I don't.
4: The outside.
0: Of course.
1: Hey, if you know three fun facts, please let us know them. We've had all sorts of ideas for fun facts from kids just like you, and once we've fact-checked them, we use them on Susie and Friends. So maybe you could help us with some ideas for fun facts.
0: They can be about a thing you're interested in or something you'd like to know more about. 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

0: Wild Orty Porty. That is M and Me featuring 11-year-old Emery on vocals there. And that song won this year's New Zealand Festival of Nature Wild Song Competition. Congratulations. Awesome job, M and Me. This is the award-winning kids show, Susie and Friends, with Susie, Cato, Trevor, that's me, and Phil. And earlier, we asked you to email us. What emails did we get, Susie?
1: There's one here from 6-year-old Marlon. Kia ora, Marlon. Oh, Marlon says, "Hi, Susie. We saw you and the Wonky Donkey Man. You guys sing good songs. Oh, that was one of my Sounds Fun shows at the Tuning Fork in Auckland. If you haven't had a chance to go to one of the Sounds Fun shows, go and have a look at our YouTube channel, Tree Hut TV. We've got some highlight videos there, highlights from some of the shows that we've been doing. Oh, they're so much fun. I hope you get to join us one day." Now, here's another email, and it's from 8-year-old Clementine, and it's a joke. Very good, Clementine. What did the shark say to the fish?
0: I don't know, Clementine. What did the shark say to the fish?
1: "Nice to eat you." Thanks, Clementine. And there's an email here from Oscar. Kia ora, Oscar. Oh, Oscar would like us to do some fun facts about noses. We'll do that for you on the next Susie and Friends, Oscar. Thanks so much for your emails, guys.
0: For shout-outs, jokes or song and story requests, or just to say kia ora, email susie@susie.co.nz or go to our website. The website, susie.co.nz. 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
2: Say what?
0: ...button. And message us that way. We have the song Monkey Bar Swinger soon. But first, let's find out what's new on Susie's YouTube channel.

0: we have stories galore in Susie's Book Corner on Tree Hut TV, nearly all written and illustrated by amazing Kiwi authors. 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Have a look for the episode that's all about the amazing patterns we can find around us, in our clothes, in our homes, in our gardens, and when we go for a walk, especially in the bush. Check out the tamariki, just like you, to see what patterns we can find in Te Ngahere, the forest. I wonder if you've ever gone on a bushwalk like this.
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0: Monkey Bar Swinger, that is Chris Sanders. 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
1: Yes, we're about to do the draw for last week's competition. Last weekend, we uploaded the first episode of the new series of a very special program to our YouTube channel, You and Me NZ. Last weekend, we launched the series You and Me Together, the brand new series of the much-loved preschool program You and Me. So we had a You and Me prize pack that included a You and Me tote bag and a You and Me t-shirt. And to go into the draw to win these super cool items, all you had to do was go and watch the very first episode of You and Me on our channel You and Me NZ and tell us what the episode was about. We played a song from that first episode during last week's show to give you a clue. Let's make Play-Doh, you and me. It's as easy as 1, 2, 3. The episode was all about squishy, squashy Play-Doh. So everyone who got the answer right has their name in the randomizer, ready for us to find a winner. And this week, Trevor's going to start the randomizer.
0: Yes, I am. This week, we're counting down from 4. So if you would like to help, please join in. We'll go 4, 3, 2, 1, go. Okay? But a bit slower than that. Okay, ready? Here we go. 4, 3, 2, 1, go!
1: And do you know what's popped out of the randomizer? It's a name, our winner's name, and it'll go up on our website soon.
0: The website is susie.co.nz. 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
5: Oh, it's the email alert, Susie, and it's from 7-year-old Sienna.
1: Thanks, Phil. Oh, cool. It's a joke. Are you ready for a joke? Oh, Phil, would you like to do this one?
5: Oh, love to do it. Yes, please.
1: Okay, here we go. Why did the toilet paper roll down the hill?
5: Why did the toilet paper roll down the hill? I don't know.
1: To get to the bottom.
5: To get to the bottom.
1: Love it, Sienna. It's an oldie but a goodie. Ka pai tō mahi. Good job.
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0: A minute ago, we gave away the prize for last week's competition. Now, a chance for you to win with this week's competition. What's the prize, Susie?
1: Well, the prize is something to celebrate the New Zealand International Comedy Festival, which takes place every May. And this year, I have 2 shows in the festival called Sounds Funny, which are full of funny people and funny opportunities for you to be funny too. The first event is this weekend at Q Theatre Rangitira in Auckland, and the second is next weekend at Hannah Playhouse in Wellington. 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
0: Okay, this week is Rotuman Language Week. To tell us more, here's Loopy Tunes.

Kia ora, maloelele, it's Sil and Leah from Loopy Tools. Happy Rotuman Language Week! Alright, let's learn more about

0: Rotuma. Leah, what's some fun facts about Rotuma that you can teach us?
1: All right. Did you know that Rotuma is a volcanic island, which makes it really good for growing yummy fruits and vegetables? And it is also known as the Garden of the Pacific, and it's very close to Fiji.
0: Oh, did you know that one of my best friends is Rotuman? And she's beautiful, so the island must be beautiful too, with all those fruits and veggies.
1: Absolutely, Seal. Okay, can you please teach us how to greet someone in Rotuman?
0: I sure can. All right, how about you say it after me? Leah will help you. Noa ia.
1: Noa ia.
0: All right, let's try it again. Noa ia.
1: Noa ia.
0: Beautiful. That's one way you can greet someone in Rotuma. See if you can practice that this week. I'm going to try on Leah. Ready? Noa ia, Leah.
1: Noa ia, Seal.
0: All right, it's time for us to go. But until next time,
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1: Oh, a new email. Oh, cool. It's from 10-year-old Nick. Kia ora, Nick. Nick has a one-line joke, and it goes like this. Just when you thought food couldn't make a phone call, boom. Onion rings.
2: Onion rings.
1: That is an excellent joke, Nick. Thanks for your email.
0: Hey, it's time for us to finish off, tidy up and head home to our families now. But first, a big thank you to everyone who helped with Susie and Friends today.
1: Thanks to Hudson for telling us about the book Spotty the Zebra by Peter Millett. Kia ora to our trio of kid comedians, Zana, Cole and Eden. And thanks to Loopy Tunes. Thanks Billy and Coco, Marlon, Sienna, Clementine, Oscar and Nick. And a big thanks to Trevor.
0: Oh, cheers, Susie.
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0: Oh, of course. I'll just press this button here.
2: I'm the best monkey bar swinger in the whole wide world.
0: Oh, not that button. No, it's the wrong one. Try this one over here. This button.
3: No.
1: Very good. Thank you, New Zealand On Air. And a big, big, big, big, big, big, big thanks to you for being with us. It's way more fun when you're here.
3: Kia pai te rā. Have a good day. Ka kite.
0: Bye.
1: Goodbye, my friend. Ka kite e hoa.

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All of our program

If you'd like to get involved with Arrow FM 92.7, get in touch. Phone us on 378-0255. You don't need any special training or skills, just something to say or play.